0: temper. Friend, you must help it. Pray to God to help you overcome it at once, for either you must kill it or it will kill you. You cannot carry a bad temper into heaven. Slow down your anger and rise above provocation. Build up resistance to anger and let God guide your thinking. Dear Lord, help me resolve differences with love and compassion and strive for solutions that bring peace and harmony. Proverbs 19 verse 11 says, "Good sense makes a man slow to anger, and it is his glory to overlook an offense." This is WZOL, and this has been your stress relief for the day.
1: And the word of the Lord was being spread throughout the whole region. Acts chapter 13, verse 49.
2: In the Christian landscape, Christians today, many of them, are looking to Jerusalem. They believe that there will be a final war over the issue of the temple at Jerusalem. What leads them to believe that? Whatever vantage point you are in Jerusalem, you can see the Dome of the Rock. Wherever you are, that Dome of the Rock dominates the landscape. It was built in the 7th century by our Muslim friends. Our Muslim friends believe that it was from this very site, this very rock, that Abraham offered up, they believe not Isaac, but Ishmael from. The Dome of the Rock was built in the 7th century. It took the caliph all of the taxes from the province of Egypt for 7 years, all that tax money to build this magnificent Muslim mosque or edifice. The blue glazed tiles there that are inlaid and hand set in are just beautiful and extremely exquisite. And when you look at it, the sun dances off that golden dome, and you can see it from any direction if you're in Jerusalem. Now, the reason that's so significant to the Jews is because the Muslims have built the Dome of the Rock on the very site where the Jewish temple once was. It was there that the Jews came and offered sacrifice. It was there that you had the temple of Israel where the Shekinah glory of God was manifest. So there is tension over this geographical piece of land. Many believe that there will be a war that will break out between Israel and the Arabs over this piece of land. Eventually, they believe that a new temple will be built by our Jewish friends and that the Antichrist will come and take over that temple and offer sacrifices in it. Will the Jewish temple at Jerusalem be rebuilt? Is this temple the focus of our attention in the last days? For every truth, there is a counterfeit. Could it be that there is another temple, far more magnificent, far more glorious, that God desires to direct the attention of his people to? Could it be that many Christians are looking to the wrong place? Could it be that they're looking to Jerusalem, looking to a rebuilt temple there, where there is another temple that's going to be rebuilt, and they've missed it? Could it be that the issues regarding the last days have to do with a temple, but a different temple? To understand these issues, the issues of the temple, the Jewish sanctuary, we need to go back to Egypt. We need to understand the purpose of the temple. We need to understand the services of the sanctuary. If we do, we'll clarify in our mind the truth about the rebuilt temple. So let's go back to Egypt. Israel was in bondage to Egypt. And as they were in bondage there, the Egyptian taskmasters beat the Israelites into submission. God raised up Moses. Moses had wandered in the wilderness for 40 years. God appeared to him at that burning bush. He said, "Moses, I am the I am. I am the one who has strength and power. I can deliver Israel. Go down to Pharaoh and tell Pharaoh, let my people go." Moses called Israel out of Egyptian bondage. 10 plagues came in rapid succession. There was a period of tribulation.

for Egypt. Israel was lived through that tribulation, through those plagues. God's people lived through those plagues. They were not touched by the plagues of Egypt. They lived through them, but were protected by them. They were delivered out of the plagues to now go to the promised land. As Israel wandered through the desert, the Sinai Peninsula, they came to Sinai. And as they came to Mount Sinai, God spoke from Sinai. It was there that he gave his Ten Commandment law. But God also instructed Israel with these words, Exodus 25, verse 8, "Let them make me a sanctuary that I might dwell among them." So the sanctuary that was built in the desert was a portable structure that would travel with Israel, and its purpose was that they would always sense the dwelling of God. The sanctuary, the temple, was a place where God manifest his glory. The sanctuary was also a place of sacrifice, where Israelites who had sinned brought their sacrifices that pointed forward to the Messiah. Now, when this sanctuary, this tabernacle, this portable structure was built in the wilderness, it had three parts. There was an outer court. The outer court was the place where the Israelites brought their sacrifices, confessed their sin over the head of the sacrifice, and the sacrifice was slain in the court. That represented, of course, that Jesus would leave the tabernacle of heaven. He would come to the court of this world outside the tabernacle of heaven and offer his life for us. Every lamb that was offered, every bullock that was offered, every sacrifice, when its blood was shed, represented the blood of Christ. But in addition to the court, there was a tent-like structure. That tent-like structure had two rooms. The outer was called the holy place, the inner, the most holy place. The priest, after the blood was shed in the court, took the blood, and he came here to this altar of incense, and he sprinkled on this altar of incense the blood. He sprinkled some of the blood on the veil. Behind the veil was the Ark of the Covenant with two golden beaten cherubims made of gold. In the Ark of the Covenant was the law of God. So just as Jesus was slain in the court of this world and ascended to heaven as our priest, so the Lamb was slain. The blood of the Lamb was taken into the sanctuary. It was sprinkled before the veil, and that signified that the blood of Jesus would atone, make up for the breaking of the law. The law says the wage of sin is death. The law says if you die, you deserve death. Jesus says, I will die in behalf of my people. The perfect lamb was slain, its blood caught in the basin. The lamb must be without spot or blemish. So Jesus, our perfect sacrifice, faced Satan head on. He lived the life that you should have lived. He lived the life that I should have lived. He died the death that we should have died. His blood was shed. Every lamb represented Jesus Christ. The sinner's guilt was symbolically transferred to the perfect lamb. So let's suppose here's a man that got angry. He realizes his guilt, shame, condemning voices are accusing him. He puts his hand over the head of the lamb as he brings it to the sanctuary. He confesses his sin. The sin is transferred from the man to the lamb. And the lamb takes that guilt symbolically. The man slays the lamb. The blood of the lamb spurts over the man's knee, representing the death of Christ. The priest catches the blood in the basin, brings it into the sanctuary, sprinkles it on the veil before the law that was broken. The man came to the sanctuary, accused, condemned, guilty, deserving death, but he's transferred his sin because he confessed it to the Lamb. The sin has gone into the sanctuary with the blood, and that happens all year. Every lamb that was slain pointed forward to Christ. That's why the Bible says that as they came, they confessed the very thing that they sinned. And the Bible says that there were two services, the daily service and the yearly service. Every day, lambs were slain. Every day, blood was brought into the sanctuary. Once a year, the high priest entered the most holy place of the sanctuary.

what happened when he did that, and what happened in this daily service, two services, the daily and the yearly. What happened in the yearly service? In the yearly service, every day when the lamb was slain and the blood came into the sanctuary is being polluted by sin. So once a year, 10 days before the Day of Atonement, the priests blew the trumpets, as they did all of Israel gathered around the sanctuary. The high priest on that one day entered into the very presence of God. God's presence was manifest between these two angels in Shekinah glory. The priest entered into here. He then took blood from a lamb, from a bullock, that no sin was confessed over it. It was not sin-laden blood. It was pure blood. He sprinkled it here in a symbol of purification. All of Israel gathered around this sanctuary. This was a day of judgment. It was the day of the cleansing of the sanctuary. Once a year at the end of the Jewish year, in this day of judgment, all Israel gathered around. They said, God, cleanse our hearts. God, all year we've sinned, we've confessed it. The guilt's been transferred into the sanctuary, but this is the last day of the year. God, we have to be sure that there's no sin that stands between us and you. God, we have to be sure that there's nothing in our hearts that is rebellious against you. God, we want to be clean. They cried out, create in me a clean heart, O God. Help no selfishness to be in me, or no greed, or no lust, or no anger, no bitterness. This is the day of judgment. Any Israelite, any Jew that did not kneel at that sanctuary and cry out to God on that last day of the Jewish year for cleansing inside so their hearts would be right with God, they were judged and cut off from the camp of Israel. On the Day of Atonement, at the end of the Jewish year, when the high priest entered the most holy place of the sanctuary, it was a sacred time. It was a solemn time. It was a time that God called Israel to repentance and confession. It was a time on that last day of the Jewish year, a day of judgment. But wait a minute. When we look at the court of that sanctuary and see the lamb slain, that represents Jesus Christ being slain on the cross in the court of this world. When we see the priest every day going into the sanctuary with the blood to sprinkle it before the veil where the law was behind the veil, that represents Jesus, our high priest, today. Jesus died, was resurrected from the dead, ascended to heaven, and when Satan accuses you and me and he says, look what you did, you sinned, you lied, you cheated, and we come and confess our sin, Jesus says, this man, this woman is one of mine. My blood forgives them. Because of my shed blood, they are forgiven. Every day in that earthly sanctuary, lambs were slain, representing the death of Christ on the cross. Every day, the priest went into the sanctuary representing Jesus. Every day, his forgiveness is for me. Every day, his grace is for me. Every day, his mercy is for me. Every day, his power is for me. But wait a minute. That high priest went into that sanctuary once a year, at the end of the Jewish year. So at the end of time, Jesus would enter into heaven's most holy place in that sanctuary. And the judgment would begin, and the destinies of all humanity would be settled. And it would be a special time of Earth's history where all humanity were called to kneel before God and have their hearts right with God. It would no longer be business as usual or pleasures as usual. You see, after Israel entered the promised land, when that portable tabernacle was no more, they built Solomon's temple. And in Solomon's temple, they again offered the lambs. The priests again went in. But again at the end of the Jewish year, there was this Day of Atonement, Day of Judgment. It's all through the history of Israel. Solomon's temple was a magnificent temple. It was there in Jerusalem. Once the Israelites entered the promised land, years later, Solomon's temple was built. What a magnificent temple it was. When Israel obeyed God, God defeated their enemies. Here is a replica, an artist's depiction of Solomon's temple. And again, in the court, sacrifices were offered. Again, the priest entered here. Again, this temple had two parts. And again,

And at the end of the Jewish year, there was a day of judgment when Israel drifted away from God. The Babylonians attacked. The Babylonians took Daniel and his friends captive. They destroyed Jerusalem. They destroyed the temple. The temple lay in ruins for many years. It was partially rebuilt. Israel began its sacrificial system again, but in the days of King Herod. God again allowed that temple to be rebuilt, and probably the most magnificent temple ever built was built by King Herod. It was the temple that took 46 years to complete. But again, they offered sacrifices in the court. Again, every day the priest went into the holy place. Again, the high priest went in to the most holy place once a year. This temple in 70 AD, the last Jewish temple was destroyed in 70 AD. The Jews as a nation, as a corporate whole, can individual Jews be saved? Yes. Are they being saved? Yes. Are many of them coming to the Messiah? Yes. Did God favor the Jewish race? He did. But the blessings of God are poured out based on obedience. And when Israel drifted away from God, God allowed the Roman armies to come down and destroy the Jewish temple. And it was destroyed. Not one stone was left upon another. As the Roman armies came down, as they consumed and destroyed and burned that temple. Will that temple ever be rebuilt? What does Jesus say? Matthew 23, verse 37 and 38. I would rather listen to what Jesus says than some author who thinks they know. Wouldn't you? I'd rather listen to what Jesus says. What does Jesus say? O Jerusalem, Jerusalem, the one who kills the prophets and stones those who sent to her. How often I wanted to gather your children together as a hen gathers her chicks under the wings, but you were not willing. See, your house, your temple, the sanctuary is left to you desolate. There was a sanctuary in the wilderness, the portable structure. They came to the promised land. Solomon's temple was built. That was destroyed because the Jews were disobedient to God. Then Herod's temple was destroyed. God said, that's left desolate, desolate. Is the temple going to be rebuilt anymore? Although the earthly temple has been destroyed at Jerusalem, God directs our eyes at end time to another temple. Where is that temple that God wants us to be focusing on? That temple that God wants us to be looking at. Hebrews 8, verse 1 and 2. Now, this is the main point. What point is this, everybody? What point? The main point. Is a main point important? Yes. Yeah, you can't miss the main point. Now, this is the main point of the things we've been saying. We have such a high priest who's seated at the right hand of the throne of the majesty in the heavens, a minister of the sanctuary of the temple and of the true tabernacle which the Lord erected, not man. Does God have a true sanctuary or temple today? Does he? Where is that sanctuary? It's up there in heaven. And it is the true tabernacle. So rather than looking at a geographical piece of property, the great controversy between good and evil is a war that has to do with the temple in heaven, the sanctuary in heaven. Some people are looking to earthly temples. Some people are looking to earthly priests. Some people are looking to earthly sanctuaries. But Satan hates Jesus. He is at war with Jesus. Satan hates that sanctuary in heaven. And he wants to do everything he can in an intergalactic war between good and evil to destroy God's people, to get their eyes on an earthly temple, and to get them off the heavenly temple. Do we need a sacrifice today? Do we need a sacrifice? Can we be saved without a sacrifice? Do we need a priest today? Can we be saved without a priest? Do we need a sacrifice? We do. Who's our sacrifice? Jesus. Do we need a priest? Yes. Who's our priest? Jesus. Do we need a temple? Yes. Where's our temple? In heaven. Follow me closely. When you look at the Old Testament, the Jews had a literal sacrifice, the lamb. That pointed forward to Jesus, our sacrifice. The Jews had a literal priest. That pointed forward to Jesus, our priest. The Jews had a literal temple. That pointed forward to Jesus Christ's ministry in the heavenly temple up above. But wait a minute.

there will be a day of judgment that commences in the heavenly sanctuary, just as the Lamb died in the court and Jesus died in the world. And the Lamb represents Jesus. Just as the priest went into the earthly tabernacle, Jesus, our high priest, ascended to heaven. But just like on the last day of the Jewish year, there was a day of judgment that all Israel gathered around to confess their sins. So, in the final work of Christ in heaven, there is a final work of judgment. The destinies of all humanity are settled. The great controversy between good and evil before all the universe is settled. My question is this, though. Could it be that we are living in the judgment hour right now? That there's a message going out in the book of Revelation, calling men and women to look at heaven's sanctuary, calling them to recognize that it's no longer business as usual, no longer pleasures as usual. We are living in the judgment hour. Revelation 14, verse 6 and 7, what does it say? Then I saw another angel flying in the middle of heaven. Here's an urgent end-time message, having the everlasting gospel, to preach to those that dwell on the earth, to every nation, every tribe, every tongue, and every people. Here's a message that leaps across geographical boundaries. Here's a message that penetrates every country and ethnic and language group. Here's an end-time universal message, and the Bible says, saying with a loud voice, fear God and give glory to Him, for the hour of His judgment, what are the next two words, everybody? What are they? Has come. Here is an announcement to all humanity. This is the judgment hour. If there's ever a time to get your heart right with God, it's today. If there's ever a time to have Jesus Christ as your Savior and Lord, it's today. Could it be that you and I are living in the judgment hour? The angel says, worship Him who made heaven and earth and the sea and the springs of waters. Here's a call to worship Jesus Christ as Creator and have Him enshrined in our hearts. I wonder, is there any time prophecy in the Bible that tells us when that judgment began? Now, the Bible does not tell us the day and hour of Jesus' coming. If anybody says to you, I know the day and hour of Jesus' coming, you know that that's not true, because the Bible says no man knows what, the day or the hour of His coming. The Bible does not predict the day or hour of Jesus' coming, but it does tell us when the judgment would begin. It does give us a strong appeal to be ready for the coming of Jesus. Now, the book of Revelation and the book of Daniel are companion books. Daniel is the prophetic book of the Old Testament, Revelation the prophetic book of the New Testament. Revelation says the hour of God's judgment has come. Daniel looks up and sees the opening of that judgment. As Daniel is praying, God gave Daniel a vision. And Daniel says in Daniel 7, verse 9 and 10, I watched till thrones were put in place, and the Ancient of Days was seated. His garment was white as snow. Who's the Ancient of Days? Who is that? The Father, God the Father, He's seated. And the Bible says, the hair of His head like pure wool. His throne was like a fiery flame. His wheels a burning fire. 1,000 thousands ministered to Him. 10,000 times 10,000 stood before Him. Here's a judgment scene. God the Father enters the throne room of the universe. Here is earth's final hour. Here is symbolically depicted the Day of Atonement, the day that God will do away for sin forever. Here is a time of earth's final judgment. Just like in the earthly sanctuary, the last day of the year, all Israel is judged. So, in the heavenly sanctuary, the last moments of time, all humanity will face judgment. Just like God appealed to Israel to have their hearts right with God, in the final judgment, God would appeal to us to have our hearts right with God. 1,000 times 10,000 ministered to Him. 10,000 times 10,000 stood before Him. Satan said, God's unfair. Satan said, God's unjust. A being of dazzling brightness has rebelled against God. In the judgment, God reveals that He's done everything He could to save every human being. That He's done everything He could to redeem every person on planet Earth. That anyone who is lost is not lost because God is partial. They're lost because of their own choices. The Bible says, the court was seated and the books were open. Here is a judgment scene in heaven. Well, when did that judgment take place? A judgment that would take place just before the coming of Christ. Jesus says, I'm coming quickly. My reward is with me to give everyone according to his work. If Jesus is coming to give out his reward, there must be a judgment before he comes to determine who receives what reward when he comes.

Matthew 16, verse 27 says, "For the Son of Man will come in the glory of his Father with his angels, then he will reward each according to his works." Jesus does not come to do an investigation or judgment. He comes to give out the rewards. So Daniel saw a period of time where the books in heaven were opened, where 10,000 times 10,000 angels gathered in the courtroom of the universe, and where as each name came up in the judgment's records, Jesus revealed his love, his grace, his attempt to save every human being, and Jesus reveals before a waiting world and a watching universe that Satan's claims were not right, that Satan's claims were inaccurate, that Satan was a liar. Jesus shows in the judgment that he's just and righteous, that he's true. And when he comes again, he comes after that judgment and his reward is with him. When, though, does the Bible in Daniel say that that judgment begins? You read Daniel 7, the court is set, the judgment is open, but there is nothing there that tells you when it begins. You come now to Daniel chapter 8. When would this judgment take place? When would heaven's sanctuary be cleansed? When would the destinies of all humanity be settled? When would the judgment hour dawn and God appeal to all humanity to have their hearts clean with him? The Bible says in Daniel chapter 8, 14, "For 2,300 days, then the sanctuary would be cleansed." 2,300 days. What is this cleansing of the sanctuary? We looked at that. The cleansing of the sanctuary in the Old Testament on that last day of the Jewish year was a symbol of the final work of judgment prior to Christ's second coming. That was the time that all Israel knelt before God. Well, what's the meaning of this 2,300 days? Well, 2,300 days from Daniel's time obviously does not take you down to the second coming of Christ. I mean, 2,300 days, what's that? 365 into 2,300, what, 6-7 years? So it certainly doesn't take you down to the time of the coming of Jesus. You say, "I don't understand." Don't worry, Daniel didn't understand either. God sent the angel Gabriel to help Daniel, and the angel Gabriel came down. Daniel 8, verse 16 and 17, "Gabriel, make this man understand the vision." God gave the vision of the 2,300 days to Daniel, and he sent Gabriel to make him understand it. The Bible says, Daniel 8, verse 16 and 17, "So he, Gabriel, came near where I stood. When he came, I was afraid and fell on my face, but he said to me, 'Understand, son of man, that the vision refers to the time of the end.'" So the vision of the 2,300 days, according to the angel Gabriel, refers to a specific time, and that time is called the time of the what, everybody? The time of the what? The time of the end. So this vision of the 2,300 days that takes you down to the final judgment tells you the beginning of the time of the end. It doesn't tell you when it ends because nobody knows that day or the hour. Now, the vision has three parts. It tells us about the end of time. It tells us about the heavenly sanctuary and the battle going on for the mind and the souls and the hearts of men, the battle going on for the universe. It tells you about a symbolic time period. In the Bible gives us, you know, sometimes on a map, you'll see a little inch. It'll say 1 inch equals what? 30 miles, or 1 inch equals 50 miles. Well, God does that in symbolic Bible prophecy. What does a day represent in Bible prophecy? Ezekiel 4, verse 6 says, "I've laid on you," or "I've given you a day for each year." In Bible prophecy, when you have symbolic prophecy, one prophetic day equals one literal year. So it can't possibly be literal 2,300 days. That wouldn't take you down to the time of the end, and Gabriel said they must. So they have to be symbolic. 2,300 prophetic days then would equal 2,300 literal years. So from some date mentioned in Daniel, 2,300 years in the future, according to the Bible prophecy, it would take you down to a time period known as the time of the end, a time when God would send unusually the gospel to be preached around the world and people would come to repentance and have their hearts one with Jesus Christ. 2,300 symbolic days or 2,300 years. But here's the problem. When do they begin? If we can't figure out when they begin, then we can't understand the prophecy. Now, here's the amazing thing about this prophecy. God anchors in the prophecy.

events in history that are clear, to give us absolute confidence that what we has not yet taken place is true. God gives us exact events in this prophecy in the life of Christ. The prophecy has two parts, as we'll see. The first part applies to the Jews. The second part applies to Gentiles, you and me. The first part of the prophecy predicts the exact date, hundreds of years in advance, that Christ would be baptized. It predicts the exact date, hundreds of years in advance, to the day that Christ would be crucified. It predicts the exact date that the gospel would go to the Gentiles. And it predicts the exact date for God's end time movement, his final judgment, and his appeal to you and me. Let's look at the prophecy. It's found in the book of Daniel. This 2,300-year prophecy predicts the exact date for the baptism of Christ. It predicts the exact date for the crucifixion of Christ. It predicts the exact date that the gospel would go to the Gentiles. It proves beyond a shadow of a doubt that Jesus Christ is the Messiah of the world. But it takes us beyond that to the second coming of Christ, and it tells us about the opening of the judgment. It takes us down to end time and lets you and me know that we are living in end time. Now somebody says, Pastor Mark, I don't understand it all yet. You will, but let me give you some hope. At the end of Daniel chapter 8, Gabriel begins to understand it to Daniel, begins to explain it to Daniel, and Daniel becomes so overwhelmed at the end of chapter 8, Daniel faints. Nobody fainted here. I think you're doing pretty well. In chapter 9, Gabriel comes back to explain it to Daniel. So now we're in chapter 9. Gabriel comes back. Gabriel says, Daniel 9, verse 24. Let's read it together. 70 weeks are determined for your people and for your holy city. So 70 weeks of this prophecy apply to Daniel's city, Jerusalem, and Daniel's people, the Jews. So the prophecy has a beginning part, 70 weeks. We need to take a look at that 70 weeks. The Bible says in Daniel 9, verse 24, 70 weeks are determined. The word determined in the Hebrew language is chatuk. It means amputated, cut off. 70 weeks are cut off for your people in your holy city. So the first 70 weeks of the prophecy are cut off from the 2,300 days or years. These 70 weeks apply to the Jews or Daniel's people. During these 70 weeks, Christ would come. He would be baptized. During these first 70 weeks, he would be crucified. During these first 70 weeks, the gospel would go to the Gentiles. 70 weeks. We need to figure out how much years this is in days. How many days in a week? Boy, this is a great class. This is just a great class. So enthusiastic. How many days in a week? Seven. Okay. Now, 7 days in a week. So we 70 weeks then, 7 times 7 is how much? Zero. 7 times 0 is 0. 7 times 7 is 49. Here we go. So 7 times 0 is 0. 7 times 7, 49. So 70 weeks has 490 prophetic days. But if in the Bible one prophetic day equals one literal year, 490 prophetic days equal 490 what, everybody? Years. So, the 490 prophetic days, because Ezekiel says, I've laid on you, I've given you a day for a year. 490 days equals 490 years. So the prophecy is a longer prophecy of 2,300 years. The first part of the prophecy that applies to the Jews is 490 years. So you have a two-part prophecy. First part for the Jews, second part for the Gentiles. Now let's see what the Bible predicted would happen during the first 490 years. This is so incredible. It demonstrates the accuracy of the Bible, demonstrates the truthfulness of the Bible. It demonstrates that Christ indeed is the divine Messiah of the world. You know, somebody said, how do you know this prophecy is true? There's an old saying that goes something like this. If the shoe fits, wear it. Okay. When you take the day-year principle and you look at what God would say said would happen along the timeline and you plug in one prophetic day for one literal year, you see exactly fulfilled as God's word said. Now, when does all this prophecy start? When does it begin? If you don't have the starting point, you can't figure it out. Daniel 9, verse 25. Know therefore and understand. Now, when God says know something, it's important to know.
When God says understand,

0: something, it's important to understand. Gabriel says, Daniel, know it and understand it. From the going forth of the command to restore and build Jerusalem. Now that would make sense to Daniel. Daniel's people are in captivity. Daniel's city is in ruins. And Gabriel says, Daniel, when in the future there is a decree passed to restore and build Jerusalem, that is the starting point of the entire 2300-year prophecy. That's the starting point of the first portion, the 490 years. When was that decree to restore and build Jerusalem after Jerusalem had been destroyed? That decree was passed in 457 years B.C. by the Persian king Artaxerxes. The Bible is very clear on that point. We know in history, we know in the Bible, we can confirm the 457 B.C. date historically. It's one of the most significantly historical dates in Scripture that can be verified by the king records of Persia. So the date, God said, know and understand, from the going forth of the command to restore Jerusalem unto Messiah the Prince. So he says, that's when it starts. It starts in 457 B.C. As Daniel prays and as Gabriel explains the prophecy, the angel goes on, know and understand, from the going forth of the command to restore and build Jerusalem, 457 B.C., until Messiah the Prince, there'll be 7 weeks and 62 weeks. Who is Messiah the Prince? Who is that? Jesus Christ. So from the day, the date of the command to restore and build Jerusalem, that command went forth in the fall of 457 B.C. before Christ. It would be 7 and 62 weeks, that's 69 weeks, prophetically, until the coming of the Messiah. The word Messiah means the anointed one. When did Jesus leave the carpenter shop of Nazareth, and at what event was he anointed when he began his ministry? It was at his what? It's at his baptism. So the Bible predicted from the decree to restore and build Jerusalem unto the baptism or anointing of the Messiah would be 483 years. How do we know that? Well, 69 prophetic weeks. How many days in a week? Very good. 7 times 69. 7 times 9 are what? 63. Carry my 6. 7 times 6 are 42. 483 prophetic days. But 483 prophetic days in Bible prophecy, one day equals a what?
1: Year.
0: So we would then go forward 483 years in the timeline. So if I'm back here in 457 B.C., and here's a decree to restore and build Jerusalem, and I've got to go forward 483 years, let's say every step is a year, 1, 2, 3, I got to forward 483 years till I come to the point, and the Messiah at the end of that 483 years ought to be baptized over here. 69 weeks forward from 457 B.C., 483 years forward. How do we figure all that out, and where does that take us? Well, let's get out our calculator, see if we can do a little math here. If I had the calculator and I was going 457 years forward, I'd finally come down to minus 4, minus 3, minus 2, minus 1. Then I'd come to 0, then I'd go 1, 2, 3. But look, when you are talking about history, there is no 0 year, never a 0 year. So I'd go 4 B.C., 3 B.C. as I come closer to 0, 2 B.C., 1 B.C., then I go from 1 B.C. over to 1. There's never a 0 year. So let's suppose I'm walking, and let me make this simple to you. We're at 457 B.C. I need to go forward to find out when the Messiah would come, 483 years. Let's suppose each year is a step, and I'm walking, and I go 457. Well, I go 456 here. If there were a 0 year, if I started at 457 here, it would take me to 0 right here. Right here, 0. But there is no 0 year, so I go to 1. But I don't want to go 457 forward on the timeline. The Bible said I need to go 483. So if 457 takes me not to 0, but to 1. Look, minus 457, and I go 457 forward, that would take me to 0. But I don't want to go to 0 because there's no 0 year. So I go 1 BC to 1 AD. I would go to 1. But I need to go 483. Well, that means I have 26 years.

left over, 26 added to 1 equals 27 AD. What happened in the fall of 27 AD? Jesus Christ the Messiah, at 29 years old, was baptized in 27 AD, exactly in the fall of the year. The Bible tells us, Luke 3, verse 21, when all the people were baptized, it came to pass that Jesus also was baptized. Christ the Messiah was baptized exactly on time, exactly when the Bible said, now in the 15th year of the reign of Tiberius Caesar. Tiberius Caesar's 15th year was 27 AD. Jesus, the Messiah, was baptized on time. The Bible is accurate. But notice, 483 years come to the baptism of Christ. But there are 490 years in the first part of that prophecy. What would then happen? Daniel 9, verse 26. And after 62 weeks, Messiah shall be cut off. Who's the Messiah? Who is that? Jesus. What does it mean that Jesus would be cut off? He would be what? Crucified. So sometime after 27 AD, Christ would be crucified. When? He will confirm a covenant with many for 1 week. Now, some people say, you know what happened? Well, the 69 weeks ran out in 27 AD, the Messiah came, and then there's this big gap theory, and the 7 years of tribulation come at the end. But wait a minute. Wait a minute. If you have 69 weeks and one follow one right after the other, how can you say you're going to take one apart and put it at the end? Where in the Bible does it say that? The Bible says that Jesus Christ is the one who makes the covenant. He sheds his blood with the eternal everlasting covenant. And so who is the one that's going to confirm the covenant? It is Jesus Christ. Who's the one that's going to be cut off? It's Jesus Christ. The Bible says that Christ would be crucified when? Look, he'll confirm the covenant. Jesus the Messiah would confirm the covenant with many for 1 week. Who was the covenant confirmed with? The Jews. He gave them until the 490 years ran out. In the middle of the week, he, the Messiah, shall bring an end to sacrifice and offering. What is the middle of seven? What's the middle of seven? 3.5. Jesus the Messiah was crucified on time. What is 3.5 years from 27 AD? Well, if the decree goes forth in the fall of 457, if I go 483 years and I'm at the fall of 27, if I have 3.5 years to the death of the Messiah, 3 years from the fall of 27 would take me to the fall of 30 AD. 6 months from the fall would take me to the spring of 31 AD. What happened in the spring of 31 AD? Jesus Christ, in the spring of 31 AD, when he was 33 years old, was crucified on the exact day that the Passover lamb was offered up. Jesus' death was predicted by the prophet Daniel hundreds of years in advance. He is the Messiah of prophecy. Daniel 9 is about Jesus Christ. Daniel 9 is about the Messiah dying for you and me. He's more than a good man. He's more than a moral teacher. He indeed is the divine Son of God. Who is the one that seals the covenant with his blood? This is my blood, Jesus says to Judas and the apostles in that upper room when he serves that first communion, Matthew 26, verse 28. This is my blood of the new covenant, which is shed for many for the remission of sins. He establishes the new covenant when he dies on the cross. Prophetically, Jesus Christ is our Messiah. Christ was crucified exactly on time. The Bible says in Galatians 4, verse 4, referring to Daniel's prophecy, when the fullness of time had come, God sent forth his son. What does it mean that God sends forth his son when the fullness of time has come? The prophecies of Daniel have run out. Jesus is baptized. Mark 1, verse 15, he says the time is fulfilled. What's he talking about? Daniel's prophecy. Paul says, in due time, Christ died for the ungodly. Right at the right time, the proper time, Jesus dies. What's Paul talking about? The fulfillment of Daniel's prophecy. See, all of history moved to Christ being born. All of history moved to the Messiah being baptized. All of history moved to Christ being crucified. Christ was baptized on time. Christ was crucified on time. But wait, what about that last period of time of those 70 weeks? The Bible said there would be

70 weeks, 480, 490 years. 483 ran out, 27 AD, Jesus was baptized. 3.5 more years, Christ is crucified on time. Christ allows his people to have a chance for 3.5 years to repent. Many of them do. Hundreds, thousands of Jews accept Jesus Christ. But in 34 AD, the high priest gives a speech, rips his garments, rejects the Messiah. Stephen is stoned, and in 34 AD, the gospel goes to the Gentiles exactly like the Bible predicted. The Bible is not a common book. The Bible is not an ordinary book. Jesus Christ is the Messiah of mankind. He was baptized on time. He died on time. He was crucified on time. The gospel went to the Gentiles on time. But wait a minute. This is a two-part prophecy. Daniel 9, verse 24 said, 70 weeks are determined for your people and for your holy city. The first 490 years apply to the Jews and the coming of the Messiah the first time. But if 490 years of the 2300 day or year prophecy run out in 34, what about part two? That takes us down to the judgment. There would be 1810 years left from 34 AD. 490 and 1810 equal 2300. 1810 from 34 would take us down to the year 1844. So since 1844, we have been living in what the Bible calls God's final judgment hour. Now somebody said, but wait a minute, Pastor, I wasn't even born there back in 1844. Come on now, how could that? Remember when God was going to destroy the world with a flood? Noah preached for how long? 120 years. God gave all humanity that 120 years. But the clock of judgment was ticking, and the waters would fall, and people were marrying and giving in marriage and drinking and sexual immorality and pleasure mad. The clock of God's judgment is ticking, and the destinies of all humanity will be settled. And for the last 160 some odd years, we have been living in what the Bible calls the last days, the judgment hour. And things are picking up, and the gospel is being spread to all the world. The Bible says for 2,300 days, the sanctuary, God's final temple, the final victory over sin, the final judgment of humanity will take place. Since 1844, we've been living in God's judgment hour. This is no common time. This is no ordinary time. End events now are rapidly escalating, and God is calling you and me in this hour to have our hearts right with God. John writes on the island of Patmos, fear God and give glory to him. Now's the time to obey God in your life. Now's the time to give glory to God in your life. He says, the hour of God's judgment has come. This is the judgment hour. God is calling us today to open our hearts to him, to say, Jesus, I want to give you my all today. Is there anything in your life that would keep you from being ready for the coming of Jesus? You know, if we've been in the judgment hour from 160 years now, how long is it going to go? 170, 180, 200? How long is it going to go? We don't know. But we know this, that all the signs are being fulfilled, that Jesus is coming soon. We know this, that just as really as Christ was baptized on time, just as really as Christ was crucified on time, and just as really as the gospel went to the Gentiles on time, so the clock has struck the hour that God is sending a message to all humanity that the hour of God's judgment has come. That the destinies of all the human race are soon to be settled. The gospel is to go to all the world, and God is calling us to our knees. God is calling us to give him our lives. God is calling us to break down any idol in our hearts and to keep and to surrender anything that stands between us and him. A number of years ago, there was a little boy, and he's running across the street. He didn't look, and because he didn't look, he looked out of the corner of his eye just at the last minute, and a car was coming down the street. It hit this little boy, knocked him to the ground, crushed him. The boy lay there on the ground. And as that boy lay there on the ground, he was rushed to the hospital. When he got to the hospital, he had inner damage to his inner organs, broken bones, and he needed an operation. Doctors gave him that operation, and he lost a lot of blood, a lot of blood. It was in the days of direct blood transfusions. At the time, they didn't store blood plasma back then. And in direct blood transfusions, the nurse would take a large vein in the arm, swab cotton on it,

0: the vein puffed up, she would prick the vein, and blood would flow from through the plastic tubing directly to the one that was receiving the blood transfusion. The doctors looked for somebody that had the same blood type. They couldn't find anybody. They looked for a long time, and they checked the boy's father, and the boy's father had the same blood type as his son. And the father was brought into the recovery room. The boy was lying there on a bed, and the father stuck out his arm, and the nurse took that swab of cotton, dipped in alcohol, and rubbed it. The vein stood up, and the nurse pricked it, and the blood began flowing through the plastic tube directly into the boy. As the father looked at his son, the barely living form of his son, just unconscious there, breathing very heavily, the father looked at the doctor. He looked at that plastic tube taking the blood into the boy's body, and the father said, "Doctor, if you need to, take it all. Doctor, if you need to, take it all. Take every drop of my blood." Jesus came on Calvary's cross, and Jesus said, "Take it all, Father. Take every drop. I want to save my children." And in these last days of Earth's history, Jesus says to you, "Will you give me your all?" Just like Israel was to gather around the earthly sanctuary, all eyes are on the temple tonight. Not an earthly temple, but a heavenly temple, where Jesus Christ is there in his final work of judgment, settling the destinies of all mankind, still pouring out his grace, still pouring out his mercy, still giving us his strength. Soon the judgment will be over. Soon probation's door will close. Soon those that are lost will be lost, and those that are saved will be saved. If there is ever a time to say, "Jesus, here I am, take all of me," it's now. It's now. Will you say, "Jesus, take my hand. Precious Lord, take my hand and lead me on and help me stand. And through the dark and through the night, lead me home, Lord." Why not right now? You make that decision in your heart that you're going to give your life to this living Christ, fully, completely, nothing between. Father in heaven, we sense we're living in Revelation's judgment hour. And oh my Father, I pray thee that you would come into our lives. Father, many of us are Christians. We've committed our hearts to you. We thank you for your forgiveness and grace. But at times there are little corners of our heart, little crevices in our heart, little rooms in our heart where we have cherished idols. And Lord, we want to open our door, the door of our hearts, completely to you. We want Jesus to come and break those things down. We want to have Jesus reign and live in our hearts today and forever in this judgment hour. And we thank you that you'll do that. In Christ's name, amen.
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4: These mosquitoes are driving me crazy.
5: Patience, Mark. They become like a cloud before a storm. Listen to that thunder. The storm isn't far off. At least it'll drive the mosquitoes away. How are you doing, Brother Paul?
6: We'll be in Perga soon, and I can rest.
5: Perhaps we'd better rest a week or two before making another journey. And you're not well at all. Watch it. Here, I'll brace you up.
6: Thanks, Barnabas. We have just one more pass to go through. I'll make it. Listen.
4: What's wrong?
6: A rumbling sound. Far away up in the mountains, above the ravine.
4: I hear it too.
6: Quick, quick, up that cliff. We have to get out of this ravine fast. A flash flood is coming.
4: Flash flood? It can't be.
6: We have only seconds. Here, help me, Barnabas.
5: The rain's made the rocks very slippery.
6: We must get up that cliff.
5: Mark, get under his other arm. There. Up we go.
4: I'm slipping.
5: Look, the flood's coming down upon us. Hurry.
4: Yes, hurry.
7: Hello, everyone, and welcome. I'm Aunt Carol.
8: And I'm Uncle Dan. We're glad to be with you again.
7: As you heard from our preview, we have another exciting story from the time of the early Christian church for you.
8: It was a time when most of the world had not yet heard about Jesus. To take the message far and wide, adventuresome and brave missionaries journeyed to many different places, often suffering great hardships.
7: Today's story takes place in Asia Minor, or what is now known as Turkey. It's a wild, mountainous region with towns scattered among valleys and along the coast. Paul had lived most of his life in Tarsus, at the southeastern corner of Turkey, so that's where he wanted to begin his missionary

0: journeys.
1: It sounds like it was very rugged country that didn't make for comfortable travel, to say the least.
0: Mm-hmm.
1: It's amazing that Paul accomplished all that traveling and preaching.
0: I believe he was able to do it because of his great love for the Lord. He relied on Christ's promise, "My grace is sufficient for you, for my power is made perfect in weakness."
1: It's a good thing because Paul faced many dangers in his travels.
0: That's true, Uncle Dan. So let's join him now in our story, Adventures in Stormy Mountains.
2: Almighty God, give us strength to escape this flood.
3: Just a little more, Uncle Barnabas.
4: Careful, men. Don't slip now.
2: There. We're at the top.
3: We made it.
4: Praise be to God.
2: Look at those rocks and trees. The flood is carrying down the ravine.
3: We wouldn't have stood a chance. We should never have come this way in the first place.
2: Paul, you're shivering. Here, take my cloak. It's a little wet, but it'll protect you.
4: Thank you, Brother Barnabas.
2: We'd better get you to shelter.
4: There's a trail going above the river. We can take that back to Perga.
2: The storm's dying down, too. Come, Mark, let's get Paul to shelter.
5: As summer drew near, the coastal town of Perga became hot and steamy. The marshes nearby produced mosquitoes and gnats without limit.
2: Well, Mark, it's time to pack up again. Paul wants to go over the Taurus Mountains and to the cities of the upper plain.
3: Well, that's even worse than here. Doesn't he realize the dangers? Robbers in the passes, snowstorms in the mountains?
2: I'm sure he does.
3: There are runaway slaves, too, who make their living with the knife. There are some armed Roman patrols, but not enough to stop all of them. No one in his right mind would travel those roads unless he's well protected.
2: You must remember, Mark, that Paul has a special mission from the
3: and
2: Lord.
3: The trails are slippery and the cliffs steep. They say the snow in the mountains is melting fast and the rivers are treacherous.
2: Mark, I don't think any of those dangers would persuade Paul to change his mind. Besides, we can't stay here much longer with the heat of summer coming. Already families in Perga are packing to go to their summer homes in the mountains.
3: Then let's return to Jerusalem. There are many in Israel who need to hear the good news.
6: What's that, Mark? Return to Jerusalem?
2: Mark thinks we should return to Antioch in Syria, or Jerusalem.
6: In a few days we leave for Antioch and Pisidia over the mountains.
3: But that's over 100 miles away, over rough, rocky roads.
6: The Lord will guide us as he has done in the past.
3: It's a foolish plan. We're going to die before we get there. I'm going back to Jerusalem.
2: Stick with us, Mark. We need you. We need your personal memories of Jesus and your able pen. Remember the miracles on Cyprus?
6: Yes.
2: The Lord will take care of us.
6: A soldier of the cross can endure any hardship, Mark. The cities to the north are on the great trade routes. From there, our message can go to dozens of countries. But if you're afraid, you may go back. I can't stop you.
3: I have to go back to Jerusalem on the next ship.
2: Mark, don't leave us.
3: I'm going to pack my things.
6: No man, having put his hand to the plow and looking back, is fit to be a missionary for the Lord.
2: We must be patient with him, Paul. He's just a young man.
6: You're too easy on him because he's your relative.
2: I still believe he'll become a great missionary.
6: But not with me. Now we'd better prepare to leave in a few days.
2: All right. I'm going to miss Mark.
5: Mark caught a ship and left for Jerusalem. A little later, Paul and Barnabas prepared to go into the mountains. Many of the families of Perga were also leaving for the mountains, taking their cattle with them to the summer pastures.
2: I've arranged for us to go with that caravan to the mountain pastures. There, perhaps we can join a merchant caravan going to Antioch.
6: Oh, very good. That'll make it a more pleasant journey.
2: And safer.
6: Yes.
2: That's the signal for the caravan to start.
6: Just look at those peaks. So refreshing. I can hardly wait to get there.
7: Hee-yah! Hee-yah! Let's go! Let's go!
5: The caravan left the city behind and slowly made its way up out of the valley. Within a few days, they were in the forests of oaks and firs. When they came to Green Meadows, some of the travelers left the caravan for their summer homes, often only small houses made from clay, rocks, and branches. Further into the mountains, they came to waterfalls.

0: and rushing streams. They crossed on wobbling rope and stick bridges. Several times they had to wade through icy streams. There were days when the journey was pleasant, with a multitude of birds filling the forests of cedars, junipers, and cypresses with song, and the bees flitting from jasmine to laurel to violets. There were also days when the icy wind whistled through the mountain passes. The travelers clutched their sheepskin coats tight to their necks and kept plodding onward. At night, the travelers built large fires and huddled close to the warmth, wrapping themselves in wool blankets or sheepskins.
1: Oh, it's good to have this blazing fire.
2: Oh, I'm sure it'll be freezing tonight, so we better make sure we have enough wood to last us. Here, Barnabas, have some cheese and bread.
1: Mmm, a meal fit for a king.
3: Oh, I'm crawling in. We'll have to be up before the sun.
1: I hope we come to a bigger caravan tomorrow. Mm-hmm. Ours is down to just a few families and merchants, not safe enough. Paul? Paul, are you asleep already?
0: After 5 or 6 days in the mountains, the missionaries emerged on the central plain and into the province of Galatia. The road became more crowded as caravans headed for Antioch of Pisidia and other towns. For several days, Paul and Barnabas walked north beside a beautiful lake where hundreds of storks and cranes waded in the clear water and hunted fish in the marshes. North of the lake, at the foot of the mountains, they came to Antioch of Pisidia, also called Antioch of the Hills.
3: Oh, we're here, Barnabas. We made it.
1: I don't know how, Paul.
2: I couldn't have done it without your help and the Lord's.
1: Tell me about this Antioch.
2: Well, it's very much a Greek city, but the Romans have an outpost here. Many well-traveled roads cross here, and there's a good-sized Jewish settlement with a synagogue. I think we can establish a strong Christian church here. And from here, the good news will go far and wide.
1: So we go first to our Jewish brothers.
2: That's right. Now come, let's find a place to stay. The Sabbath is near.
0: Early on the Sabbath, Paul and Barnabas entered the synagogue. They placed the veils called talis over their heads, signifying they were Jews, and sat down in the seats for visiting rabbis. The worshippers didn't often have visiting rabbis, and this caused some excitement.
4: I wonder who they are.
5: They look like true Israelites.
4: They sit in the seats of the rabbis.
6: Perhaps they're from Jerusalem.
7: It's too early for them to collect the temple tax.
8: Hush! Here comes our Hassan.
9: Brothers, welcome to our humble synagogue. Where are you from?
1: I'm Barnabas of Cyprus and Jerusalem, and this is Rabbi Paul of Tarsus, who has studied under the famous Gamaliel in Jerusalem and for a time was a member of the council.
10: Rabbis from Jerusalem?
5: Studied under the great Gamaliel?
7: Something of great importance must bring them here.
9: Brothers, we are honored. If you wish to say something to the people, you may do so now.
2: Well, I thank you for the privilege. I see also that you have many God-fearers here.
9: Yes, many of the Gentiles in Antioch have come to know the true God.
2: Very good. I'll begin. Men of Israel and all others here who reverence God, the God of this nation Israel chose our ancestors and honored them in Egypt by gloriously leading them out of their slavery. And he nursed them through 40 years of wandering around in the wilderness. Then he destroyed 7 nations in Canaan and gave Israel their land as an inheritance.
0: Paul related the story of Israel and then brought it around to Jesus.
2: It is one of King David's descendants, Jesus, who is God's Savior of Israel.
4: Jesus of Nazareth?
10: That can't be.
11: He died on the cross.
6: The leaders of Jerusalem said he was an imposter.
2: But God brought Jesus back to life again. And he was seen many times during the next few days by the men who had accompanied him to Jerusalem from Galilee. These men have constantly testified to this in public places.
7: How can that be?
4: Tell us more.
11: It's just a story.
2: Brothers, brothers, brothers, listen. In this man Jesus, there's forgiveness of your sins. Everyone who trusts in him is freed from all guilt and declared righteous, something the Jewish law could never do.
6: No, no, that's blasphemy.
10: That Paul is a false messenger.
12: You mean the Gentiles don't have to be?

0: I'm Jews to find God.
1: Brothers, be careful, brothers. Don't let the prophet's words apply to you when they said, look and perish. You despisers of truth, for I am doing something in your day, something that you won't believe when you hear it announced.
2: The service is over. Go on home, everyone.
3: And when the Jews were gone out of the synagogue, the Gentiles besought that these words might be preached to them the next Sabbath.
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5: You must tell us more.
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7: Yes. Tell us. Seems to be true.
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3: Many of the God-fearers and some of the Jews followed Paul and Barnabas down the street, asking questions and intently listening to their answers. And many rejoiced in the good news of God's love. Throughout the week, Paul and Barnabas visited with many in shops and homes and told them about Jesus. But already, some of the Jewish leaders were becoming worried about Paul's message.
9: We must keep an eye on this Saul of Tarsus. He can take many people away from our traditions.
10: We'll watch him everywhere he goes.
11: And next Sabbath, we'll be prepared to challenge him.
9: Good.
10: Good.
9: We will protect our religion, even if we have to drive these two false rabbis out of town.
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13: 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They were so fun, and they taught me some stuff I didn't know. Your story hour has some neat stuff. I'm sure I'll like my tapes on Jesus. He is my Savior. He's in my heart today.
12: Amen, Tiffany. We're so glad that you know and love Jesus.
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3: Paul and Barnabas crossed the dangerous Taurus Mountains to go to the city of Antioch in Pisidia. There they preached in the Jewish synagogue and attracted many people, both Jews and non-Jews. Paul was invited to speak again the following Sabbath. When the day came, the synagogue was overflowing, with people crowding into doorways in the street. Cobblers, farmers, merchants, entertainers, priests, and people from all walks of life came to hear Paul's strange story of the Messiah who died and came back to life.
4: Hush! Paul's about to speak.
10: Quiet, quiet. 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
1: Brothers, I've come to tell you that Christ has made us free. By the help of the Holy Spirit, we can count on Christ's death to clear away our sins and make us right with God. 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Not freedom to do wrong, but freedom to love and serve each other.
14: You are not a true follower of Abraham.
1: Brothers.
14: You do not speak of the law.
1: Brothers, you must listen to the words of the Messiah who lives. It was necessary that this good news from God should be given first to you Jews. But since you have rejected it and shown yourselves unworthy of eternal life, well, we will offer it to the Gentiles.
15: Thank you, Paul.
16: We listen to you. We believe you.
15: Yes, Paul.
1: This is as the Lord commanded when he said, I have made you a light to the Gentiles, to lead them from the farthest corners of the earth to my

0: salvation.
1: Praise God!
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0: You mean we don't have to become Jews first to know God?
3: Since Christ came, there's neither Jew nor Greek, slave nor free man, for you are all one in Jesus Christ.
4: Away with you!
5: Get rid of him!
6: He is cursed with a demon! Don't let him darken our sight again!
7: The Gentiles cheered as Paul stepped off the platform and walked out. Crowds gathered around him in the square outside. They rejoiced in Paul's message and told it to their friends and family. But trouble was brewing. Some of the Jewish leaders in Antioch hated Paul for taking away so many people from their control. They laid a plot to get rid of the missionaries. First, they talked to some of the influential women in the city.
8: You are all God-fearing women in this city, and you know how important it is for your families that we keep our Jewish religion pure.
9: That's right. There is only one God.
10: We must be firm in our religion.
8: How would you like it, however, if there were no restrictions? If the sons and daughters of slaves and pagans mingled with your sons and daughters, and everyone was equal?
10: Terrible. That's blasphemy.
9: It would destroy our religion.
10: It would wreck our families.
8: Well, that is what that false messenger from Jerusalem teaches. Saul says there is no difference between Jews and Gentiles. He is stirring up the pagans against God-fearing people like you. He will destroy what you hold so dear. He will destroy the peace of our city.
10: Well, we'd better do something. I'm going to tell my husband. He's mayor of the city.
9: I'll tell my husband, too, and my brothers. We'll get rid of these criminals.
7: Soon, an angry mob gathered outside of the meeting place of Paul and Barnabas.
11: There's a mob outside, Paul, and they're growing angry.
3: I have no fear.
12: But it's a mob of ruffians.
13: You better flee.
14: It isn't safe here any longer.
3: But we can't run like scared rabbits. We're messengers of the Lord Jesus.
15: There are many other cities that need your message, brothers. You've taught us well. We can take care of ourselves.
11: He's right, Paul. The Lord himself said, when you are persecuted in one city, flee to the next.
3: All right. All right, I hate to run. But I guess it's best. But we'll be back, brothers. We'll be back, for you are our sons in the Lord, and we love you.
7: Paul and Barnabas stepped outside. The angry mob surrounded them and shoved and pushed them through the streets of Antioch until they were out of town. The new believers tried their best to stop the mob from harming their beloved teachers, but they were powerless. Finally, the mob let the missionaries go.
16: There! You're out of our city now! Stay out!
17: Don't ever come back!
18: This time we won't be so gentle!
9: We won't have your kind in our city!
19: Now get going or we'll stone you!
20: Stone them!
3: Off their sandals and snapping them together! We have done our duty to tell you the good news. See to it, then. We are not guilty. The dust of our feet shall be a judgment against you and your city.
21: Away with you!
15: Oh, Barnabas, we'll walk away with you and make sure none of the mob try to harm you. And it'll give us a few more hours to spend with you.
3: I'll never forget your care and love for me, brothers. We live by the Holy Spirit's power, so let us follow his leading in every part of our lives. I trust the Lord that you will grow and be strong in the faith.
7: Paul and Barnabas were on the road again, this time a military highway to the town of Iconium, about 3 or 4 days' journey by foot.
3: There it is, Barnabas, the city of Iconium, founded by Roman soldiers many years ago.
11: I'm glad to see it after all those dry roads we've been on. It looks so green.
3: A lot of gardens and vineyards.
11: Who's that running toward us? Oh. It looks like he knows us.
0: Oh, blessed be God. I've been watching for you too.
11: Blessed be God. And you are...
0: Onesiphorus of Iconium. I've heard from friends of the good news you bring. You must stay at my house while you're in Iconium. It is a humble place, but you'll be more comfortable there than at the inn.
11: That's very kind of you.
0: Yes. Then come with me. I also am a God-fearer, so I go to the synagogue. I hope you can bring us the reading and sermon this Sabbath.
3: I'm sure we can. Unless the Hazan has been poisoned by some of the Jewish leaders in Antioch.
7: Paul and Barnabas stayed in Iconium for almost a year. More and more people came to their meetings. They could not meet in the synagogue for long, however, because

0: at me. I can walk. I can run.
1: I can see. I was blind, but now I can see.
2: I can hear. I was deaf from birth, but now I can hear.
3: Jesus has healed me. Praise his name.
4: Praise the name of Jesus.
5: But there were some who did not like what they saw and heard. Instead, they were filled with hatred and jealousy.
6: We must stop the works of these two blasphemers, or else the whole city will turn to them. And where would our ancient traditions be then?
7: The more we try to stop them, the more people go to hear them.
8: There must be some way to rid ourselves of these pests.
6: We've taken them before the city rulers, but they couldn't do anything. So what can we do?
7: There must be a way.
9: There is a way. We will stir up a mob. There are many idlers in the marketplace. We will demand that Paul and Barnabas be brought before the rulers.
6: But we've brought them before the rulers already, and they just let them go with a warning.
9: Ah, but before Paul and Barnabas can be brought before them, the mob will grow so angry that they will stone the two impostors.
7: Very good.
6: There's a good plan.
5: So, one day as Paul was speaking...
9: Let's stop these false teachers. They cause strife and division in our great city. They cause our citizens to follow some other king rather than Caesar. Bring them before the court. Try them for treason.
10: But we've done nothing wrong. Your city rulers have said so before.
9: But they want to see you again. Will you come with us quietly? They have ordered it.
11: Paul, what? Don't go. There's a man here who told me of their plot.
10: What?
11: You'll never get a chance to get to the rulers. The mob will stone you on the way.
10: But then what should I do?
11: We can get you out of the city safely.
10: You mean flee? I can't run like a frightened dog. What will become of all the new believers here?
11: You must leave us in God's hands.
10: Very well. But by God's grace, we'll return.
5: So again, Paul and Barnabas fled from a mob, leaving Iconium for another city. But behind them, they left a strong group of believers, the first Christian church in that area. The good news of Jesus Christ was changing the hearts and lives of people in even remote places in the mountain cities of Asia Minor. For Paul and Barnabas, in those stormy mountains, there were many more adventures for Christ to come.
12: Hi again. You know, one thing I admire about Paul's faith is that even during tough times, he was always thankful, always praising the Lord.

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1: 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I have hidden your word in my heart, that I might not sin against you.

where are you at? Are you ready to stop trying and start trusting? Jesus lived on your behalf. He died in your place, and he rose to give you new life. You can believe on Jesus right now. Whether in your car, the kitchen, or a walk with your dog, proclaim it out loud. Jesus is Lord. And if you believe in your heart that God raised him from the dead, you will be saved. Believe on Jesus.

0: Have you ever thought about how God felt as he watched Jesus slowly carry his cross up Calvary's hill? Think of the love he had for us to let his only son die for our sins. Doesn't it make you want to love God more?
1: 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We love him because he first

0: Every morning, the rising sun transforms the sky, replacing the darkness with glorious beauty. The same is true for your life. 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Dear God, help me to center my thoughts on you. 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
2: Hey, let's go play on the swings.
3: I'll take this one.
4: I want this swing. It goes higher than the others.
2: Oh, Judy, you always want the best.
4: Well, why not?
5: Well, what's for dessert tonight, Mother?
6: How about blueberry pie?
7: Oh, boy.
5: Blueberry pie.
4: Mother, nice give me kid. That big piece right there.
8: Ah, Judy, you always want the biggest.
4: Why shouldn't I? Blueberry is my favorite pie.
2: Hey, let's play with my dolls. Here, Nancy, you can play with this one.
4: I want that one. It's the prettiest. Besides, it walks and talks.
2: Oh, Judy, you always want the best. You played with that doll yesterday. Now, I want Nancy to have it today. Here, you play with this one.
4: I don't want this old doll. It's too small.
2: Nancy's going to play with the large one.
4: If I can't have the biggest doll, I'm going home. I won't play with you ever again.
2: All right, go on home then. See if we care.
6: Why, Judy, what is the matter? You act as if you were mad at the whole world.
4: I am. Oh, I'm so mad at those girls. I'll never play with them again. Never, never, never.
6: What girls?
4: Carol and Nancy.
6: What did they do?
4: They think they're so good. They wouldn't let me play with the doll I wanted. They're selfish.
6: Oh?
4: Just because I played with it yesterday, they wouldn't let me play with it today.
6: Now, Judy, do you think this is the way to act? Sounds to me like you were the one that was being selfish. You know, Judy, you've developed a terrible habit, and it seems to be getting worse and worse.
4: I wasn't being selfish, Mother. I didn't want all the dolls and things. I just wanted the prettiest one.
6: Judy, that is a form of selfishness. It makes you unhappy, and it makes others unhappy also. If you don't stop this habit of always wanting the biggest and best, you soon won't have any friends at all. No one will want to play with you or associate with you. Think how lonely that would be.
4: Oh.
6: Now remember the verse the minister read from the Bible last week?
4: Which one?
6: Do unto others as you would have them do unto you.
4: What does that mean?
6: It means that if we want other people to be nice to us, we must be nice to them. We must let others have the nicest and biggest and best instead of always having it for ourselves.
4: Well, I don't know. Maybe you're right. I'll try anyhow.
9: If Judy did try to overcome her habit of wanting the biggest and best of everything, it wasn't very apparent. Her friends kept getting fewer and fewer, and she kept getting more and more unhappy. Mother's talks with her didn't seem to do any good. Then one day, Aunt Margie was visiting when Judy came home from school.
4: Can I have something to eat? Oh, hello, Aunt Margie. I didn't know you were here.
9: Hello, Judy. Did I hear you say you were hungry? I brought some cupcakes for you and Johnny. Maybe your mother would let you have one now.
4: May I, Mom, please? Let me have one of Aunt Margie's cupcakes now.
10: I'm glad I got home before Johnny, because now I can take the best one.
9: Here they are, Judy. Which one would you like?
4: This one. It's the biggest, and it has the prettiest frosting on it.
6: Judy!
4: I'll eat it out on the porch.
6: I just don't know what I'm going to do with her.
9: What do you mean, Mary?
6: This habit of always wanting the biggest and best seems to be getting worse every day. Her girlfriends don't like to play with her anymore. If she doesn't stop, she will grow to be a very unhappy girl. I've tried talking to her, but it doesn't seem to do any good. I've punished her, but she doesn't remember. I don't know what to do next.
9: I see what you mean. I wonder what we can do. Say, I have an idea. All of you come over for dinner next Sunday. We'll see what happens.
5: It certainly was nice of Aunt Margie to invite us out to the farm for dinner today.
8: Play with the puppies. Maybe we can even ride our horses.
4: I get to ride Star. She's the prettiest.

0: right, Judy. But if you're going for a tractor ride, maybe Johnny here would like to ride one of the horses.
1: Oh, boy. Can I, Uncle Bob?
0: Sure, Johnny. Just be careful.
2: While Uncle Bob was outside with Judy and Johnny, Mother was helping Aunt Margie finish the dinner. And what a dinner it was, too.
3: My, but this dinner looks good, Aunt Margie. But I still don't see what this has to do with Judy's habit.
2: Just wait and see, Mary. By the way, how has Judy been doing lately?
3: As bad as ever. In fact, she seems to get worse every day. Even Johnny gives in to her now. He'd rather do that than get her mad. I don't know what to do.
2: Well, let's just wait and see what happens today. Here, dear, would you put these rolls and butter on the table for me, please?
3: Surely. I wonder what Uncle Bob is doing with the children.
2: I don't know, but I'd better call them in. By the time they get in, dinner will be ready. Uncle Bob! Judy! Johnny! Come along now. Dinner's ready.
4: Coming.
5: Dinner's ready.
0: We thank thee, Lord, for the food we eat, for strength, for our homes, for all thy bountiful blessings. May the strength derived from this food be used in thy service. Amen.
1: This dinner sure looks good. Aunt Margie, you're the best cook in the whole world.
2: Why, thank you, Johnny, dear. Here, would you like a baked potato?
1: Yes, thank you.
6: Baked potatoes, my favorite.
7: I hope Johnny doesn't take that big one there on top. That's the one I want. Oh, good, he didn't take it. This potato isn't done. It's almost raw.
3: It was so nice of you to fix baked potatoes with sour cream, Aunt Margie. They're your favorite, aren't they, Judy?
6: Huh? Oh, yes, my favorite.
7: My favorite when they're good, but this one's terrible. Everybody else seems to be enjoying theirs. What's wrong with mine? I guess I'll have to eat it anyway.
2: Uncle Bob, will you please pass the rolls? I made them especially for Judy and Johnny. It's the kind they like best.
0: Sure, Aunt Margie. Here, Johnny, take one.
7: I see the one I want, if Johnny doesn't get it. Since my potato isn't good, I ought to get the biggest roll.
6: Ugh.
7: This roll is really hard. What's wrong?
3: What was that, Judy?
6: Huh? Oh, nothing.
7: What's wrong? Aunt Margie is usually such a good cook. This dinner is awful. I can hardly eat it. The others seem to be enjoying it, though. They're even taking seconds. How can they do it?
1: Aunt Margie, may I please have another roll? They're so good.
2: Yes, Johnny, here you are.
1: Thank you.
7: How can he do it? He's actually enjoying it.
2: Judy, dear, would you like another one?
6: Huh? Oh, no, thank you.
7: I can hardly eat the one I have. At last, we're ready for dessert. I'm going to make up for this awful meal. Those little pies look delicious. I'm going to take that biggest one there. I'm entitled to it after eating that terrible potato. I hope nobody else gets it first. Good. I can have it.
1: These little pies you make are always so good, Aunt Margie. What kind of filling do they have this time?
2: Oh, all different kinds, Johnny. Some are lemon, some apple, some blueberry.
6: I hope mine's blueberry.
7: Ugh, what's wrong? There's nothing at all in this one. It's just empty crust. And Johnny's looks so good. It has apple filling. I better pretend nothing's wrong. Everyone else is eating theirs. What's wrong with Aunt Margie anyhow? She's usually such a good cook.
2: When they had finished eating the little pies, Aunt Margie passed some chocolates. But Judy still hadn't learned her lesson. She took two of the biggest and best-looking chocolates.
7: These had better be good. Oh, how awful. They're bitter.
2: Judy.

0: bravely ate the two biggest and bitterest chocolates she had taken. The others seemed to enjoy theirs and paid no attention to her misfortune. By this time, she wasn't feeling very well. But later, when Aunt Margie passed the fruit, she took the biggest red apple in the bowl.
1: That big apple is mine. I haven't had a good thing to eat yet, and I'm going to have that one.
0: And with that thought, Judy reached right across in front of Uncle Bob and took the biggest apple, spilling oranges and pears and other fruit all over the table. But no one said a thing.
1: Huh, I don't care if I did spill all that fruit. I got the biggest one. I haven't had a decent thing to eat yet, and that apple was mine. This apple is rotten.
0: Later that afternoon, as they were driving home, Judy was a very quiet girl. Finally, Johnny broke the silence.
2: That sure was a good dinner Aunt Margie fixed, wasn't it?
3: What was so good about it?
2: Why, everything was good. She had all the things you like best.
3: Huh, I didn't have a good thing the whole meal.
4: Why, what was wrong, Judy? I noticed you didn't seem to be enjoying yourself.
3: What was wrong? I took the biggest potato, but it wasn't done. I took the best roll, but it was hard as a rock. I took the largest pie, and it didn't have any filling. I took the nicest chocolates, and they were bitter. And finally, after all that, the biggest apple was rotten.
2: Well, maybe if you wouldn't always try to get the biggest and the best, you wouldn't have so much trouble. Did you ever think of that?
0: Judy lay awake for a long time that night. For one thing, she had a very uncomfortable feeling in her stomach. But she was also doing some serious thinking. She decided that maybe it wasn't wise to always take the biggest and best of everything. Oh, it was hard for her to break the habit, and sometimes she forgot. But when she was tempted, she always remembered Aunt Margie's dinner.
5: From that day on, I'm sure Judy became very good at sharing and practicing the Golden Rule.
6: Jesus said the Golden Rule sums up the law and the prophets. Now, how can something so simple say so much? Well, it's because the Golden Rule is the rule of love. And love is the greatest thing of all.
7: Matthew 7, verse 12. So in everything you do, do to others what you would have them do to you. For this sums up the law and the prophets.

0: Our thanks to Steve Green, his friends, and Sparrow Music for sharing the Golden Rule with us.
1: Now it's time for our second story, the 11th Commandment.
2: My story concerns the Henderson family and their children, Tom, Mary, and baby sister May. The Hendersons live on a small farm a few miles west of the village of Centerville. Our story begins one cold, wintry day in January as Mrs. Henderson asks Tom to give the baby her bottle of milk.
3: As soon as you get May to sleep, come here, will you, Tom?
4: All right, Mother.
3: Mary, you help me set the table.
5: Okay, Mother.
3: Now use the new dishes, Mary, and the

0: best silverware.
1: The new dishes, Mother?
0: Yes, Mary.
1: Are we going to have company for supper?
0: Yes, dear. The new minister's coming.
1: Are we going to have pie like we always do when the minister comes to stay with us?
2: Mary, stop bothering your mother with so many questions.
1: Why?
2: Because I told you to. Besides, I'm trying to read the newspaper.
1: I just wanted to know why ministers always have to eat our new dishes.
2: Now listen, Mary. Dr. Mason, the new minister, is going to stay with us until he can find a home of his own and send for his family. He's company, and while he's here, we'll all put on our company manners. Now that means you'll be a good girl.
0: Oh, dear, that's probably Dr. Mason now. Let him in, will you, Henry?
2: Yes, dear. Good evening, Doctor. Oh, you aren't the doctor.
3: Can you tell me how far it is to Centerville?
2: Oh, certainly. Oh, but won't you step in so I can close the door? It's terribly cold and windy out.
3: Thank you. Looks like a bad storm's in the making.
2: You wanted to know how far it is to Centerville.
3: Please.
2: Well, it's about 4 miles.
3: 4 miles? Oh, I didn't think it was that far.
2: Are you walking?
3: No, but I'm afraid my car won't go through this drifting snow. I'm afraid I'm stranded.
2: How unfortunate, especially on a night like this. Why don't you step over by the fire and absorb a little heat before you go?
3: Oh, thank you. A little heat would feel mighty good. That wind goes right through a fellow. This does feel good. Nothing quite like an open fireplace on a cold evening. I wonder, sir, since it's such a long way to Centerville and the road's drifting, could you possibly put me up for the night?
2: Well, I don't know. We only have one extra bed and we're expecting a guest tonight.
1: He can have my bed. I'll sleep on the couch.
3: Well, now, that's a kind offer. What's your name?
1: Mary.
2: I'm sorry, sir, but
3: The storm acts like it's going to turn into a blizzard.
2: Well, I'll go into the kitchen and ask my wife, but I'm sure she'll say no.
0: Did you show Dr. Mason to his room?
2: It wasn't the doctor, dear.
0: Oh, who was it then?
2: Some rather elderly man. Storm caught him on his way to Centerville. He wants to stay all night.
0: Stay here?
2: Well, it's almost dark. He might become exhausted and freeze to death in this blizzard.
0: Well, we can't keep him. Let him find some other place to stay.
2: It wouldn't be very Christ-like, would it, to turn him away on a night like this?
0: Christ-like? Oh, you're just too weak-kneed to say no. Well, let me tell him. I'm not afraid.
2: Now, but dear,
0: he cannot stay. Now, that's final. We've already told Dr. Mason that he could use our guest room tonight.
2: Mary said she'd sleep on the couch.
0: No.
2: Oh, Jane, why do you have to be so hard-hearted?
0: Hard-hearted? I'll have you know I'm doing my Christian duty by keeping the minister. Well, you shouldn't even ask me to do more.
2: I'm not asking you to do anything except let an old man stay all night.
0: Well,
2: now, he really won't be any bother.
0: Oh, all right. But don't expect me to go to any extra trouble for him.
2: Thank you, dear. I'll tell him. How do you feel now?
3: Warm as toast. And rested some, too. Thank you.
2: We'll be delighted to have you stay for the night. Just make yourself at home. Supper will be ready in a little while.
0: I wonder why Dr. Mason doesn't come. The food's getting cold.
2: Why don't we go ahead with supper? I don't believe Dr. Mason will get here yet tonight.
0: But what if he doesn't? We've eaten without him.
2: No, he won't. Not now. That storm's getting worse. I don't believe he'll even try to make it this late.
0: All right, let's eat then. You tell the gentleman we're ready.
2: More cake, sir?
3: No, thanks. I've had sufficient. More than sufficient.
2: Well, perhaps we'd better leave the table then and sit in easy chairs. Enjoy the evening.
3: How about you sitting here by me? I like little girls. I have several granddaughters. Fine girls, too. You said your name is Mary?
1: Yes, sir.
3: I suppose you attend church, you and your brother.
1: Yes, sir.
4: We go every week. Well, almost every week.
1: And the minister often stays at our house, too.
3: That's fine. I'm sure, then, that you can tell me how many commandments there are in God's law.
4: Sure, I know that.
1: So do I.
4: There are 10.
3: 10 commandments in God's law?
1: Yes.
3: Well, are you sure about that? Are there not 11?
2: Is it possible, sir, that you don't...

0: know there are only 10 commandments? Don't you ever read your Bible or go to church?
1: When I was a boy, my mother took me to church every week. She often read the Bible to me. Yet I'm sure there are 11 commandments.
2: Well, I never. Such ignorance of the Bible in this day and age.
0: Here, sir, is a Bible. We'll look it up and see how many commandments there are. Now, it's over here in Exodus, 20th chapter. Yes, here it is. Now, see?
1: Mm-hmm. Thou shalt have no other gods. Remember the Sabbath. Thou shalt not steal. Shalt not covet. There does seem to be only 10 here. Yet I'm sure I was under the impression there are 11.
0: The Bible plainly says 10. Don't you believe in the Bible?
1: Oh, yes. The Bible's God's word, and I do believe it. Yet somehow it seems to me that there must be 11 commandments. Hasn't a new one been added somewhere else in the Bible?
0: Such ignorance of sacred matters is inexcusable, sir. Well, I'm glad you're staying all night. It'll give me a chance to teach you a little bit about this blessed book.
1: Thank you. I'm always glad to learn.
0: Now, we'll start over here in the book of Genesis and prove that there are only...
1: Well, I'd better retire now. Thanks for the Bible study. Oh, and thank you, Mary, for letting me use your bed.
3: You're welcome.
1: Good night.
4: Good night. Good night. Good night.
2: And now you children, off to bed with you.
3: Good night.
4: Good night, good night, Mom. Good night.
0: Good night, children.
4: Good night. Good night.
2: You know, I'm almost sorry we're keeping that man all night.
0: Why?
2: Well, he's so ignorant of the Bible. 11 commandments, indeed.
0: Well, maybe one commandment has been added somewhere.
2: I'd like to know where.
0: Well, I just said maybe.
2: I wonder why Dr. Mason didn't come.
0: Well, the storm probably delayed him.
2: Well, I hope he arrives in time for church tomorrow. Half the village will be there to see and hear him.
0: Good morning, sir.
1: Good morning.
0: I hope you rested well last night.
1: Oh, yes, thank you. And now, refreshed as I am, I must be getting along to Centerville.
0: Well, the road's all plowed out now, but certainly you'll stay with us and have some breakfast.
1: No, no, thanks. I must get right along. Thanks for your hospitality. You've been very kind to me.
0: Oh, you're welcome, sir. And may I invite you to attend our church today? We expect a lot of visitors to hear our new minister. They say he's a powerful speaker.
1: I'll try to get there. Good day to you, sir.
0: Good day. And don't forget to study your Bible.
1: No, I won't. Goodbye.
0: Well, it's a good thing we came to church early. Look at the people already here.
2: They came to hear the new minister.
0: Yes, and we'd better hurry or else we won't get a seat. Now, I'll park the car while you and the children go in and get a good seat. I'll be right in. Wonder if Dr. Mason will get here at all. It's already time for church to start, and he's not here yet.
5: Father, there comes that man. That nice man that stayed with us last night.
0: He accepted my invitation and came, I see.
2: Well, I hope he doesn't sit with us.
5: He's going up there where the minister sits.
2: Why, the nerve of him ascending to the pulpit.
0: He's certainly taking a lot of liberty to sit up there.
2: Well, why don't you do something about
0: it? Now, what can I do about it?
2: Well, you're one of the deacons, aren't you? Well, don't let that ignorant man sit in that sacred pulpit.
0: Yeah, so maybe I better ask him to move.
2: Ask him. Tell him to move.
0: Look at him. He's walking up to the desk.
2: Well, he's a bold one, all right.
6: Good morning, friends. We will open this meeting by singing hymn number 315. Hymn number 315.
2: Who does he think he is, anyway?
7: Onward, Christian soldiers, marching and
0: Jane, that man. I have a feeling that he's Dr. Mason.
2: Oh, dear, I hope not.

0: As your new pastor, I'm very happy to welcome you this morning. I'm looking forward to becoming acquainted with each one of you. My sermon today is entitled, The 11th Commandment. May I invite you to open your Bibles to the book of John.
1: The 11th Commandment?
2: Well, there must be 11 of them. We're the ignorant ones, not him.
0: The 11th Commandment, as I shall call it, is found in the 13th chapter of St. John, verse 34, and was given to us by Jesus himself. He says, A new commandment I give unto you, that ye

0: one another. The 11th commandment then instructs us to love one another, even as Jesus loved us. We are to love our fellow men to such an extent that strangers become as brothers.
1: Dr. Mason preached a deep, searching sermon. Yet he didn't say one word that would embarrass Mr. and Mrs. Henderson, whose hospitality he had accepted the night before. At last, the service was over, and Dr. Mason stood at the rear of the church, greeting the members and visitors.
0: I was told I'm to stay with the Henderson family. Are they here?
2: Well, that's Mr. and Mrs. Henderson coming up the aisle now. I'll introduce you. Dr. Mason, this is Mr. and Mrs. Henderson.
0: How you doing, Dr. Henderson? Mr. Henderson?
3: I enjoyed your sermon, Dr. Mason. Very timely. Just the sermon I needed.
2: Dr. Mason, how does it happen that you didn't arrive last night? We were expecting you.
0: A storm detained me, and I had to walk some distance on foot. I became so tired and weary that I found it necessary to seek shelter for the night with a farmer and his wife. They were very kind to me.
2: Well, anyway, Dr. Mason, we're glad you're here.
4: Indeed we are.
3: And I shall never forget your sermon, Dr. Mason, about the 11th commandment.
0: A new commandment I give unto you, that ye love one another.
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